T.S. Eliot y Dylan Thomas y Ezra Pound y Gertrude Stein G. William Carlos William C. Winston Oden A. Henry Miller E. William Faulkner F. Robert Frost F. Adriano Spatola A. Antonin Artaud A. Paul Morand D. Ryan Geising B. François Dufresne F. Louis Ferdinand Céline C. Gert Schwitters I. Pierre Emmanuel I. Paul Valéry A. François Mauriac F. Paul Éluard I. Raoul Haussmann A. Colette C. Hans Hart A. Saint John Perse I. Jean Cocteau C. André Malraux A. Bertolt Brecht B. Cummings I. Pépé Nicole B. Anna Segers A. Demetrios Kratos D. Rachel Lindsay A. Paul Claudel C. Pablo Neruda B. Charles Olson C. Charles Reznikov C. Giuseppe Ungaretti G. Filippo Tommaso Marinetti A. Wallace Stevens E. Gunnar Ekelhoff G. Robert Filiou F. France USA A. Jean Giono G. Claude Gauvreau C. Patricia Vicinelli A. Franck O'Hara F. Kenneth Patchen E. Albert Camus C. John Dos Passos D. Arnaud Schmitt A. Pierre Reverdy D. Louis Aragon A. Stop!

beaten face, stomach, head, and genitals, choked until unconscious, coldly

No. I want to be able to have a better idea about how this is supposed to happen, and I'm looking, I'm searching, I wish there was a better notion in my head about how to proceed, but there's just this big blank wall of emptiness, and the emptiness doesn't get filled, it just sits there. They're like, answer, what? I don't know. That's the thing. There's answers, people have answers, they have answers all the time, and then you look and you think your answer's gonna solve something, it doesn't. Because at the end of the day, there's no instruction manual. We don't have any answers. We're searching, looking for things that don't exist in a realm that we understand. What we try and make the world into is particulate pieces of knowledge and information. And the reality is, we don't know. We don't know, you don't know, and I don't know. So here you and I are, standing here, trying to come up with some sort of solution, and at the end of it all, there's just one big, massive, gaping, looming chasm. And the chasm is the two of us sitting here, one facing the other, you to me, me to you, trying to figure out some kind of understanding. But at the end of it all, we don't know. We just don't know. You don't know. I don't know. Don't know. I wish it was easier. I wish there was a better answer. I wish there was any answer, something, something to give us some direction, some purpose, some way to figure out how we potentially can keep moving forward. But here we stand, you're there, I'm here, and then there's a space that we want to fill with something that makes sense to us, that we wish that we could know, but at the end of it all, standing here, we just don't know. You don't know. I don't know. We don't know. We don't know.

don't know. We don't know. And you and I both don't know. Why? Why? Because there are no answers. Everything that we think that we know, we don't know. Everything that we think that we want to know, we don't know. All we try to do all the time is just make things, particulate, quantifiable things. That's what makes sense to us. That's what makes sense to us. The reality is that all those things are just our own construction. We construct those things. Are they really answers? No, they're not answers. They're just our constructions. And at the end of the day, and at the end of it all, we're left right back, same place, after all that effort, right back where we started from. Yep. You know what that is? I don't know. You don't know. We don't know. We all don't know. Because there's nothing to know. There is no thing.

My name is Lord Shorty, and my band is the Vibrations International. We want to introduce you to a brand new musical song called Soca, the Soul of Calypso. This is our own creation, and I hope you like it. I want to show you how it is all structured. It begins from the bass drum, and I'll call on my drummer, Paul Rouse, to get in there with that heavy sound. And then I say, Paul, put your hats on, and this is what happens. Oh, yes, that's good, that's good. And Paul, take a side. Let's build this song. Oh, yeah, good song. And then I call on my percussion player, Timothy Watkins and Anthony Charles on the congas to fit in.

And yes, folks, a fact that we take for granted, this inhaling and exhaling, which we perform without even consciously being aware of it, does not just exist with human beings. Within his magnum opus, Environment, Power, and Society for the 21st Century, Howard Odum talks about how our planet performs exactly these same actions. Inhale. Exhale. Inhale. Exhale. So how does the planet actually manage this process, you might be asking? The inhaling that is being actioned during the day is taking place in the form of photosynthesis, the production of photosynthesis. And so if photosynthesis is the inhaling, what do you think could be the exhaling? Right. Carbon dioxide. And so if you were to think of our current problems today from that perspective, then it's quite clear that we are exhaling much more than what we inhale. And in fact, that is the root of our problem. But you would never know that. You would never know that if you were to listen to the news, listen to the conversations that are taking place, doesn't matter where you go. In the summer of 2026, we are totally engrossed with the thermometer. The temperature that we have, the effect it causes, and we are completely befuddled. We are befuddled in that, how can this happen? And sometimes, I have to be honest, it makes you want to holler. Because I think that either people are brain dead, or it's much more convenient to think solely of the here and now, not thinking of the possible causes, what brought us to this state, and don't even talk about where it leads us later on. That is not part of the equation. And so we look at the destruction that's taking place primarily in the countryside. And our politicians are running around like Chicken Little saying we have to do something. Maybe just to clarify matters, we're way too late, folks. We are too late. And so if we're going to finally square the circle, then we need to start thinking about where the real roots of this problem is. And I'm not referring to the actual the symptoms, that being the climate catastrophe, but rather, where are we not in sync? And so I spend a lot of time thinking about this, understanding that there are a lot of things I don't understand. But every once in a while, the picture starts becoming very clear to me. And basically what I've done is I've put a few things together that I'd like to share with you. This would be a series of different conversations. And today, the focus would be on entropy and equity. And I will explain these terms. And if in case you do not catch all of these programs that I'm putting together, no worries, I will try to link them all to each other
so that there's a certain continuity to be found, even if you were only to partake in one of the sessions. So let's get started. While people have begun to accept ecological limits on maximum per capita energy use as a condition for physical survival, they do not yet think about the use of minimum feasible power as the foundation of any of the various social orders that would be both modern and desirable. Yet only a ceiling on energy use can lead to social relations that are characterized by high levels of equity. And that quote came from Ivan Illich, and I couldn't very well manage to understand your confusion, as that was a mouthful, also for me. But the key point that Illich was bringing out within this quote was that our energy is not limitless. And if indeed we have convinced ourselves otherwise, then we should not be surprised if sometime, either now or in the near future could be, that it just doesn't work out. And this is a simple math problem. One of the major influences for me over the years, especially looking at from an economic perspective, is a former Austrian finance minister by the name of Josef Schumpeter. And he's primarily known for creative destruction, which is again very much a process that you find within nature. And basically, Schumpeter was only taking that of what he was able to observe in nature, and obviously very close to some of the topics that we'll be covering today, and explain that we eventually go through entropy, and through that entropy and the destruction on one side ends up becoming the material that we use for the creation, assuming that we have everything in balance. But Schumpeter came up with a concept that I think is quite useful, and I'd like to talk a little bit about this right now. And the concept is titled pre-analytic vision. What Schumpeter was concentrating on here was the idea that before you even get started, before you get started with anything, and you don't know much of anything, you have an idea of where you want to go. Because without knowing where you want to go, then how do you know that you've gotten there? And so if you take this word pre-analytic, he's inferring that we are performing all these actions before we get started with the analysis. And unfortunately today we seem to do things the other way around. But regardless, I would like to take you by the hand, and together we would start with this pre-analytic vision that we need to get started with, because otherwise we're never going to get out of this mess. And within this vision that I have, the idea would be that we would not only live in balance with nature, but we would understand some basic concepts that are imperative for us to move forward. And the first one is the first law of thermodynamics. And here I have to be quite honest, if you had asked me maybe 5 years ago what all of this is about, I wouldn't be able to tell you. But now it's all starting to make sense, and how this all relates to the economy. And within this concept of the first law of thermodynamics,
We state that energy and matter cannot be created or destroyed, only transformed. And this making the assumption we're talking about a closed system, which is our planet. So let's try to put this all into the vernacular. Energy and matter cannot be created or destroyed. And you would think, oh, that's great. That means that whatever we do, we still have energy. No, it doesn't quite work that way. But it does mean that we do not create energy as human beings. And so it's important for us to stop thinking that we're creating all these things that we're not creating. We have to live with that of what's there. And if we take a certain path that basically makes it all unusable, and we'll get to the second law, then we are to blame. So with that, let's use that as a segue to move on to the second law of thermodynamics. And then within that isolated system, which we're talking about our planet, that energy continuously dissipates. What does that mean? That means it becomes less and less. And the phrase that we use is called entropy. Now, there are many ways for us to actually look at this subject. One of the most understandable, at least from a human being perspective or a human perspective, is to look at our own energy. Our energy does not stay constant. It's very much based on fuel, whatever we take in. And part of it is our metabolism and perhaps maybe where we are on the stage of life, how much energy we can actually emit. But the fact is, it becomes less and less through time. Now, if we think about the first law of thermodynamics, that energy is limited to that of what we have and no more, and that it continuously becomes less and less. So what does this actually mean? Does that sound like a contradiction? No, not quite. Through entropy, it takes on different forms. And unfortunately, it has nothing to do with fortunate or unfortunate. It's just the way things are. It is almost like the clock is ticking and the power becomes less and less. And if you were to think of all of this very much tied to time,

put that into a more digestible format. That what he's saying is that energy is to be found within matter. That means all matter that we have within our planet contains energy. And the question is, how do we actually utilize and optimize the use of energy? And my path to all of this, that of what I've just mentioned so far, has taken some interesting twists and turns. I didn't start with energy, but energy made the most sense to me because it's basically what runs nature. Energy runs nature. And our management of nature, or better said, how nature manages itself, we're just around for the ride, is very much tied to the use of energy. And within this path, I came to the conclusion that our definition of value, very much tied to money, has no relation, absolutely no relation to this concept of energy or the idea of physics to be had. And this is the circle that needs to be squared, or the square that needs to be circled, any way you want to look at it. And unless we are able to bring our use of energy into equilibrium with what we consider to be value, then we're never going to get out of this mess. And so you might be thinking, what does this have to do with the temperature? Yeah, we're talking about a very complex system where we keep trying to solve this complex problem through our standard, linear, complicated is the way that we know how to work with things, and basically we keep making things much worse. And within this series that I'd like to share with you, we will be moving on to this idea of natural capital. And because a lot of the things that I'll be talking about today will play a very important role with this concept of natural capital, I thought this would be a good place to start. But of course, these ideas are not my own. I would never make the claim that I dreamt all of these things up together, but rather, I put the pieces of the puzzle into a format kind of based on a number of very influential physicists, scientists, economists, and I'd like to talk about them. Let's start with Howard Odum, the one that I mentioned with the inhaling and exhaling. First, Howard Odum, in the book that I mentioned earlier, this idea of environment, power, and society for the 21st century, Odum talks about this view that we should take up, which he calls a macroscope, which is almost not necessarily counterintuitive because that's all tied to conditioning, but we are so used to thinking things small and becoming reductionist that very often we need to take much more of a holistic viewpoint. And that was primarily Odum's point with this idea of a macroscope. Can you imagine if we were to zoom out away from our here and now, looking at from taking this temporal viewpoint of the past, present, and future, removing ourselves from that and looking at all of that that we have from a completely different perspective, then that allows for us to develop a different viewpoint that is clearly necessary for us to make progress.

0: And so Odom talks about not just energy, but how we actually come to the energy. And there are three points, or three concepts, better said, that I'd like to discuss with you today. The first one would be called emergy, and that would be energy memory. And within this concept, Odom talks not just about the actual energy that is to be found, whatever it may be. We can concentrate on soul. Actually, let's do this. We can look at both solar and fossil fuels, make a comparison, and understand that the work required to collect this energy is quite different. So let's start with solar. We know that solar is coming from the sun, and that we need to perform various actions to capture that energy, and that will be tied to photovoltaic approaches, putting together panels, coming up with the materials that are required for the photovoltaic, the manpower that's required to put this together, the lifespan of the photovoltaic, etc., etc. And so we have all kinds of constraints. Once we have figured out a way to capture the energy, then that is done. So let's look at fossil fuels. Fossil fuels we just take out of the ground. Obviously, that requires all kinds of energy to do as well. But basically, nature performed all of the work in advance, meaning that the thousands of years that were required by nature to create the fossil fuels, we don't bring into the equation. And then, of course, as soon as those fossil fuels are gone, they're gone. And not even talk about the damage that's being caused, and really that's the issue that we have here, is less the actual use of the fossil fuels, but rather the results that are to be found in using them. So within Odom's concept of emergy, we not only look at the energy per se, the actual energy to be found within whatever the material may be, but also how did we get there? How did we actually create the energy, or not even create the energy, correction? How did we collect the energy? Then the second point that Odom brings up is called empower. And within this idea of empower, he talks about the actual energy flow, how much energy is actually being used, following the idea that if we have a certain amount of energy and we burn it all up, well, then basically we lead to entropy. And this is one that we know quite well for those that either drive a car or perhaps driven a car or have talked to somebody who's driven a car. You will notice that the quicker you go when you drive, the quicker you run out of gasoline. And so if you understand this concept, you understand the idea of empower from Odom. So it's not enough to have the energy per se, but rather how quickly we go through it. And the third concept that I'd like to talk about from Odom's book is something that he came up with, a model where we can quantify the actual value of that energy that is to be found within nature. Because, of course, you know the case in point. If we say that all energy is in matter, well, it doesn't quite work that way in economics, because if we are not using that energy, then we say it has no value. Case in point, a tree is there in the forest, and that tree economically has no value because we are not exploiting it. So the question is, how do we get past this idea? How do we get past the idea that things only have value if we exploit them. And if we're not able to solve this problem, clearly we're not going to make any progress on anything. So within this idea of quantifying the value of nature, those things that are out there, Odom came up with a concept which he called M dollars. And so the value of everything is not just tied to those things that we produce, but those things that we have at our disposal, knowing full well that energy stays the same regardless, the amount of energy, and the quicker we go through it, the sooner we have nothing left. So Odom's idea was to quantify that energy to be found within nature and put a value on it with the intention of saying, well, this is our total value. It doesn't mean that it's so easy to take that and bring it into the economy. That will be an issue I'll be covering in future sessions here. Then we move on to an economist who works with ideas tied to physics, and the most prominent would be Nicholas Georgescu Rodin. And Georgescu Rodin came up with an idea which he called the entropy law and economic process. And so that the economy is an open subsystem, a finite closed biosphere that makes sense because we are going back to the first law of thermodynamics. This is all constant within a closed system. And Georgescu Rodin's point was that we are constantly confronted with this idea of entropy, whether we like it or not. And we need to bring this idea of entropy into our economic focus. And he compared solar versus mineral stocks, again, going back to the concept I referred to earlier with this idea of energy from Odom. Georgescu Rodin takes these ideas and paints them in a not necessarily a different focus, but rather in focus tied to what he's looking at primarily, or what he was looking at primarily. And the third person I'd like to raise, who for me was a truly fascinating individual, and that would be Frederick Soddy, who was an English economist. But before he got to being an economist, he was a chemist. And in fact, Soddy gained the Nobel Prize for Chemistry in 1921. And I think that's quite interesting. And I'll be talking about this one in future sessions, especially when I concentrate on the different economists that actually gave us a lot of the answers that we need today, but we appeared to have ignored them because they ended up being the losers very often in comparison to others that became much more popular, and they were not necessarily always from the right, but some from the left as well. But before we took a certain approach towards the economy, we tended to use those sectors or those What do we call this? The educational domains that we know quite well. Case in point, there are a number of economists going back, say, 100, 130, 40 years, who would take much more of a historical or maybe even a sociological approach. Soddy took a bit of a different approach because he was a student of chemistry. That means he was based primarily within the sciences, and he used that as a basis to come up with his economic theories. Saadi used both the first and second law of thermodynamics very extensively in his view of the economy, knowing full well that the amount of energy that we have is limited. And he was saying that basically depending upon how we use that energy will play a very important role as to how viable our quality of life is and the actual value that we find within our dealings within this planet. And so one of the concepts that Saadi talks about is this idea of real wealth versus virtual wealth. And some of it I've already alluded to, this idea that we have something physical that would be tied to energy that has a certain value. So what would be the, not necessarily the opposite, or the, let's call it the counter, and that would be called virtual wealth. And virtual wealth is the value that we have put on money that has nothing to do with the physical in any way, shape, or form, but it's the means by which we define value. So Saadi's point is that real wealth only comes from the energy flows. And the basis of everything he had developed was tied to this idea of energy flow. And if we're looking at energy flow, then we have to be able to look at its dissipation, or better said, the entropy that's taking place. So we obviously have a disconnect between those things that are taking place physically and those things that outside the actual physical in how we conduct our matters, and certainly what we consider to be growth. And our whole system is based upon something that has nothing to do with reality. So to close one circle where I started this program, when we look at our temperature today and we look at the results to be found, and if we understand that water is energy and that water can dissipate, then we much better understand the problem that we have. Because this is something that we have truly not only created ourselves, but we do not have the means to get and straight it out because we keep relying upon this fictitious wealth measurement that we have. And unless we are able to get past this part, then we're really never going to solve the problem. So we can have as many crisis meetings as we like. We will come up with as many subsidies to help certain groups that will never really solve the problem for them because we're not getting to the real issue, and this is tied to energy and entropy. Not only do we have this problem tied to the idea of wealth, but also this idea of debt. So now if you look at this debt, and if we understand entropy, then we understand that these elements are clearly not in alignment. Because financial debt compounds exponentially. And real wealth is based upon this idea of entropy and can only grow at a certain path. Well, let me make a correction here. The word growth is not quite correct because we are not growing energy. What we're doing is we're collecting energy, or we're harvesting energy so that we can use it again. Think about it. When we have energy and we start using it in some fashion, then we lose the energy. Once we've lost the energy and we've reached entropy, then it starts dissipating and it becomes very confusing. It's taking on different forms, and it's a little bit difficult to put all this back together and put it in a form that we can actually use. Nature does it, but nature requires a lot of time. And based on our model, we don't have time. Our economic model is all about quick. It's all about how do we get through these things as quickly as possible, meaning that this can never really work properly. We're working on borrowed time because nature started a lot earlier than us, and there's going to be a point in time where we're going to run out. But even more importantly, again, think about the temperature that we have outside. And we think about the entropy that's taking place, not only with the amount of heat that is being emitted, and to what degree we don't have the necessary parts of nature to shield us from all of this energy. But let's look at the results of what we are causing. And so at the end, Saudi calls this a mismatch. It's a fundamental mismatch. So if we expect financial capital to grow indefinitely, although we know that energy can't, again, going back to this idea that we not only do we have entropy, but we're tied to biological limits, then this is a mismatch. Let's go ahead and take this idea from Odom, this macroscope, and think about what we've been talking about so far. We have the energy that is constant within our system, but we're going through it very quickly. We have an economic system that's tied on continuous growth, which does not match reality. It doesn't match the physical reality. And because time is the big quotient here, because we were trying to do things as quickly as possible, our definition of growth, our definition of value, is how quickly we can go through things. Meaning that we are counteracting our actual value within this planet constantly. The next person I'd like to talk about, who is not an economist, he's not a physicist, he was actually a priest, and became, I would call this guy a futurist, and he is clearly one of my favorites, and perhaps you might have heard me talk about him if you follow the show, and that is Ivan Illich. And there was a paper, or a small book that Illich put out in 1974, which he called Energy and Equity. And his point was that the use of energy at a certain point, the more energy we actually use, the more inequality we create. Meaning that some will profit from this use of energy, and others will lose out. Others will lose out. And Illich's point was that we reached this tipping point of where the use of energy becomes so much. And because, although interestingly enough, Illich didn't talk about the first law of thermodynamics, but obviously he was applying the first law of thermodynamics, and that he basically said, well, it's limited, and so the more that we use, that means that somebody's using it and somebody is not being able to use it. And what I think is so interesting in that of what Illich put together back in, again, 1974. And within this idea that he calls thresholds of counterproductivity, He makes the claim that institutions and technologies designed to serve humanity eventually turn around and enslave or incapacitate us. So what is Illich actually talking about here? One of them that he doesn't mention, but I think for me is quite prominent, is this idea of progress, and that we have what's called, I call, a progress trap. Because we keep thinking this idea of growth and progress, they're all tied together, and then how dare we say that we are against progress? Well, of course, it all depends on how we actually define this word progress, right? But very often, you will run across a situation where people will say, and I'm sure you've heard this one before, what we cannot stop now because we cannot stand in the way of progress. And there are so many examples that I could dig up. And in fact, I think it would clearly be enough for us to even perhaps come up with a separate show tied to this, but I will spare you of that. But I would like to talk about a certain law, an economical law that was put together by William Stanley Jevons back in the, I think it was 1866. I'm going by memory, but I might be wrong, but it was around that time. And just to set the scenery, it was the time of the Industrial Revolution, and should also mention that Jevons was a British economist, and he was concentrating primarily on the situation to be found within the United Kingdom. And you had cities like Manchester, Birmingham, and London that were clearly cesspools. They were cesspools. There was no standard of quality to be found in life within any of these cities. And those powers that be, and I think you've seen this film before, it's going to sound awfully familiar. They're going to say, but technology will solve all our problems. Technology will make things so much better, and that the problem that we have today, well, technology will solve it. And so Jevons took this idea, and he put it to the test. And actually, it wasn't a law. It was called Jevons' Paradox. And within Jevons' Paradox, Jevons actually said, the more we have, the more we use. And I'm afraid this one is truer today than it ever was. So the more energy we have, the more we use. The more bandwidth we have, the more we use. And this is all energy. And when we have a system that's built on the more the better, then you can see how all these parts of the puzzle come together, and that basically we have created our own doom cycle, in that we say, well, we cannot forgo of progress because that is the path that we need to take. Regardless of how we define progress, that we never really look at the question of value. And certainly we don't think of the results. And so without mentioning Jevons' paradox, Illich talks about this point of where it becomes counterproductive. And if we were to take that macroscope from Odom and look and remove ourselves from the energy, remove ourselves from the economy, let's just concentrate on this idea of quality of life. And then I ask you the question whether there's an equality to this progress that we've been following in the quality of life that we are supposedly holding today. And of course, this is all relative. And for those that already have quite a bit, then it becomes mega relative. But I think you get the point that we are missing the equilibrium between the energy, our desires, our goals, or let's call it that pre-analytic vision that I mentioned in the beginning of the show from Schumpeter. And what we're actually achieving. Then the third point that I'd like to raise from Illich is this concept that I find really endearing in what he calls conviviality. And within this idea of conviviality, Illich talks about not only the tools that we have, whatever format they may be, they could be analog, they could be digital, and clearly the energy systems that are required to manage this, that they should empower individuals. And within this, and I think it's quite interesting, the analogy that Illich came up with in his book, he talks about the use of the bicycle. And of course, the bicycle is based upon the use of human energy. It's not an external energy. That means that the human being is able to manage the energy that is being used to utilize the bicycle, right? And that means the amount of energy required is manageable. And with the use of this type of transport, utilizing the energy that the individual has, then there's a certain level of empowerment to be found because that individual can decide how far they want to actually go with the bike and for which use the bike is actually applied. And Illich compares this to this passive consumer. And in fact, Illich talks about this idea of consumerism quite often in a number of his works. And that through this consumerism, there's a built-in dependency that we have in somebody else actually going ahead and producing things. And so within Illich's concept, well, if you have a bike and that's your means of transport and that does the job for you, then you don't need external energy and you can manage, it helps you manage all those things that you want to accomplish instead of actually relying upon something that somebody else creates. And whether they create it or not, then that is determinant whether you're able to go ahead and complete certain actions, right? So within that of what we've talked about so far, there's some basic concepts that I'd like to reiterate. And one of them would be the energy finance disconnect, that we have certain laws tied to energy that are very clearly defined, cannot be disputed. The idea of a certain amount of energy that we have on this planet, no more, no less. And that our financial situation works completely different. And to what degree does our financial construct actually fly in the face of those physical elements that we know to be true? And there's another concept that on a meta level you can call growth versus degrowth, although the word degrowth does not necessarily fit reality. Why do I say that? Because in nature, things grow. They don't degrow. They continue on a path. And again, another loop that I can close, which I started off the show talking about Schumpeter, which I didn't plan, but it fits in quite well. When I mentioned this concept of creative destruction, and I mentioned that Schumpeter was actually just borrowing a concept that was to be found within nature. Then it's much easier to look at it from a growth versus entropy perspective, because this is the true contradiction, that we cannot grow exponentially, and we can't grow forever, that's for sure. And in fact, we have natural boundaries within our confines, and they're pretty much tied to these laws that I've already talked about. And then I think the third element that's very important to allude to here, and this is the idea of scale, speed, and the quality of life. And if we say that our quality of life is tied to speed, and that certainly growth is tied to speed, how quickly we can produce things, how quickly we make progress, how quickly whatever. And we know that through the speed, we go through energy quicker, then this is clearly a disconnect. And so we need to start thinking about how do we truly manage this. And the individuals that I had mentioned so far today are concentrating, if you were to perform more of a deeper dive into their material, you will see that they are concentrating primarily on these three elements. And so I know this was a mouthful. It was a mouthful for me as well, but I think it's important for us to get started with a certain mindset and understanding that we're really talking about energy. Because what I would like to do at the end of the series is close this loop and like you to better understand that our goal needs to be focusing on energy harvesting. And I know this is a funky idea that requires much more of an explanation, and in fact, I've already planned to dedicate a show primarily for the subject. So with that, I ask you to be a little bit patient with me, and so that we can get through it. Maybe as a closing, talk about some of the other concepts that I plan on covering in future sessions tied to this idea of an alternate way of looking not only at our economy, but the economy in alignment with nature, to finally get a hold of solutions that are going to solve these problems that we're dealing with today. As I mentioned, various economists, that's the plan for the next show, talking about natural capital in comparison to that thing that we have that we're using today called money, and how do we bring that into a proper use. And I will talk about not only revisit the concept of M dollars, but bring out other ideas tied to natural capital. This idea of those things that belong to all of us, which is very often titled the commons, and some of this is quite logical, and we don't have to think too much about it. I mean, certainly the air we breathe, that's something that belongs to all of us. There was a time that we thought that the land that we had that belongs to all of us, but obviously we've gone past that. And now we've gotten to the point, and this is the crucial element, if I think about our situation in the summer of 2026 and the use of water, in a country where we thought that water was limitless. I remember hearing so many years ago when I came here, they said, oh, we always have enough water. But we know that is not true. That is clearly not true. And we only wait until the situation has gotten very dire before we start doing something. And in fact, these trends are not going to change unless we start doing something concrete. And in fact, that means that we'll have to come up with alternate lifestyles, I'm afraid, because this will not be so easily changed. Although we can make certainly a significant dent, but I think that there are certain conditions that we're going to have to learn to live with And then lastly, the last section that I'll be covering within the series is this idea of energy harvesting. And perhaps as an indicator, and I'll close with this. If you think about the first law of thermodynamics, and that the amount of energy is constant. And if we think about the second law of thermodynamics tied to entropy, apart from this idea of time and the amount of time that's required, I'd like to give us as human beings maybe some credit for a change, that we have the possibility of being very ingenious is maybe being a little bit too optimistic, but certainly we can be quite creative. And how can we use this creativity to take that energy that is dissipated through entropy and bring it back to a format that we can actually use quicker? And that we can consider value tied to how quickly we can actually use energy. And then, in fact, we come up with a balance all tied to energy. And then we come up with an economy that's all tied to energy. And that's what it's all about. And that was enough for this time around. I'm reaching the witching hour here. I'd like to thank you very much for listening. Hope that it wasn't too tedious. I passed on a lot of information. I hope you found some value in that of what I discussed. I am always very grateful for the opportunity to spend this time with you and share some of the ideas that I've put together. Very keen on any feedback that you might be able to share. And look forward to the next opportunity where we can go ahead and continue this conversation, looking at how together we can come up with a different definition of progress and put it together in a format that we control, that we feel empowered, and we set the tempo. Thanks again for listening. Goodbye.
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A lot of people were doing what they used to call soul songs. And I guess a lot of people's souls needed the same things, you know, according to the music. Most soul was about dancing or about having sex. I mean, you know, it was basically the blues. And the blues was all about pain.

said that those songs came from slave songs. But, you know, contrary to popular belief, slaves weren't just sitting around saying, Lord, Massa gonna come down on us if we try to do anything. No, no, no, no. This is a fallacy, man. I mean, you know, slaves were always trying to figure out how to get free. How am I going to get rid of these people who have their feet on my back so that I can get out of here? So there was always resistance. If you're a human being, there's no way that you can accept that without some type of resistance. So don't tell me that all the slave songs were about being sad and dejected and depressed. You know, and that's where the blues came from.

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You know, the kind of blues that you wrote to schedule a secret meeting

Nina Simone, Jimmy Jones, Missy Elliott, music leader, my relatives, never forget my Andre, Poppy, Mikasa, Sukasa, baby, I made an entree, maybe I make your mom's play, maybe we not gonna sleep tonight, in the night, you and I laugh about how you Gemini, already fried the chicken, but leftovers was my inner thigh, nah, I'm lying, I'm just playing, you can read this book with me, I'm trying to reimagine abracadabra for poverty, like poof, I made it disappear, poof, I'm made of happiness, everything is everything, but I still haven't paid my rent, ugly is ugly, so Molly makes me joyful 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
2: And I'm Karagozayam.
1: And we're master students at the TU Wien, taking part in an elective course called Media Architecture. Today, we are thrilled to welcome Xavier de Castellier, Global Head of Design at Hassel and a trailblazer in computational architecture. Mr. Castellier, thank you for joining us and welcome to today's chat on extreme environments. Would you mind shortly introducing yourself?
3: Hey, thank you. Yeah, great to be here. Like I said, I'm Xavier de Castellier. I'm an architect. I spent most of my life in between architecture and technology. I'm currently the head of design and head of innovation at Hassel, which is a large architecture and design practice, which is globally based, but I'm based in London here in the UK.
1: Great. Today's talk will explore lifestyle and technological adaptation to extreme environments, from terrestrial outposts to future space habitats.
2: And so before we dive into specific questions, we wanted to start the conversation with a very relatable topic to most of us, which is travel. And I can imagine that due to your work and the global team that you have regarding the projects that you have all over the world, that you travel a lot, also not because of work, but also privately. Now, we were wondering if and how your travel adventures inspire your design process through exposure to new environments and cultures.
3: Oh, gosh. Well, travel, I think, is really, really important. I do travel quite a bit for work, but also with my family. I travel a lot. We tend to never go to the same place, right? And we tend to, I'd say, never stay in one place. We often kind of move around, you know. We never stay more than 2 days in the same place. The things I'm interested in is, of course, extreme environments. Right, designing for space, but also designing for refugee settlements that we've done. So the design team I have is focus is extreme environments. So that does attract me. You know, extreme environments does attract me. I think, for example, my honeymoon was in Iceland, not in the Maldives. Right. So I mean, I've just been back a few years ago with the kids as well to Iceland. And this is one of my favorite countries to travel in. Or last year I went to Kazakhstan. So, yeah, I do like to go to kind of quite adventurous places. That does inspire me. One travel I've done is years ago. And this was with my wife before we had children. We went traveling in Nepal, and we went hiking into the mountains there outside Kathmandu in the Annapurna region. One thing I found really fascinating there was because we had to travel for about 5 days, I think 5-6 days in the mountains. There were no roads, right? So everything is carried up to the villages up in the mountains. And these villages are somehow, they're quite high up. So they're above the tree line, but they're below the snow line. So they're kind of in a high altitude desert. So there's not much there, really. But you're in these villages and you're staying in these guest houses and you start to realize that everything there that you see there was brought up by somebody. Somebody walked it up a few days up the mountain. If you were 5 days up the mountain, somebody brought it 5 days up. If it was drinking a Coca-Cola in a glass bottle, somebody brought it up for 5 days walking. But also, if I saw a door in the house I was sitting, in the guest house, somebody brought up that door. So that I found really fascinating. And that is something always stuck with me from two perspectives, is that we have to be really careful when we design and looking at the materials that we use, that, you know, we don't take them for granted. These are made at a cost, they've been traveled there, and there's a certain carbon footprint to it as well. All the materials we use in buildings, really think about it, because somebody had to take it there. But also, when going to space, because I've designed a lot for space, everything you have to bring with you. So you have to think really, really hard what you bring with you. And also on top of that, after you've used it, will it be used for something else, right? I remember traveling in an area in Annapurna back then, you were not allowed to leave any trash. So for 5 days, whatever we wanted to throw away, we took it with us until we were back down the mountain. So that's a really great example, I think, of starting to think of how I traveled back then and how I actually start thinking of how to, I'm designing now.
2: Wow, that's such a beautiful way to put the travel adventures into your work, and how much it influences. It's just incredible. And you mentioned that you traveled to Kazakhstan. And for example, me and my colleague Luca, we both come from different backgrounds, different cultural backgrounds.
3: Yeah.
2: Luca is, for example, from Croatia, and I come from Kazakhstan.
3: Oh, do you? Amazing.
2: Yes, I do. Yes. I'm also very excited about your experience, but maybe I want to follow up on this importance of mobility, and that you're saying when you travel with your family, with your wife, with kids, you never stay in one place, and how you move, you always take things with you. You think about, like, what do I pack? Where do I go? You're plan this journey, this adventure journey, and importance of mobility and how it is also important in architecture, and how does it clash with our sedentary lifestyles.
3: I have this weird thing when I travel, I always take the same bag, the same metal suitcase I have. Even if I go for like 3 days or 3 weeks, it's always the same bag. But somehow I think the bigger the bag you think you need, the more stuff you put in anyway. And I've just kind of set myself this idea that it's a fixed volume, and everything I need for whatever it is will need to fit in here. And that's a great exercise to do, I think, as well, in design sometimes as well. You get it in space design often, right? I remember doing a project for a company called Sierra Space, where we were given the volume already of the space module. And we also knew what had to go in there, and then we had to somehow organize it in the best possible way to make sure the spaces were really comfortable for the astronauts, they were clean, they were well organized and all that, but we were given the volume already, right? We couldn't extend to it. So it's a great exercise sometimes to do, where you say, you know what, this is the volume we're going to get, and everything that you do has to fit within that.
2: That's amazing. Thank you.
1: So going on to our first general question. So based on your experience with projects on Earth and in space, what important issues do you think that industry is still ignoring, ones that must be addressed now to move beyond basic survival and start fostering designs that truly prioritize the human experience?
3: Well, I think my answer is in your question is prioritize design, right? So what you often see is, think about this, right? International Space Station is basically the most expensive building in the world ever made, right? You would think architects would be central in that design. Well, they weren't. Well, they were originally some points, but they got kind of, you know, cost-engineered out, let's say that. So it's kind of bizarre that, you know, the most expensive building in the world had almost no architects involved. You wouldn't say, oh, we're going to design a new airport and the world's biggest airport, and then say like, but we probably don't need architects. It's not going to happen, right? So I found it really interesting that we do not think about architects being central in design for space always. There are, however, some really beautiful examples in history of where designers and architects took a central role, a really important role. And I would think about people like Raymond Loewy, American industrial designer, French-American, really. And he was one of the first people that got involved with NASA, one of the first designers that got involved with NASA when they were designing Skylab, you know, just after the Apollo era. They still had some rockets left. They still had some hardware left. So they refurbished some of that Apollo mission architecture into modules, into orbital stations. And they brought Raymond Loewy in because this was the first time people were going to live in space for a longer period of time, weeks and months, NASA engineers were very, very skeptical because they were like, well, what is this guy going to do? Choose the color or something like that? He did choose the color. It's one thing he did do. But he did a few more things, right? First thing he did, he designed the table for the astronauts to eat around. You might think, okay, so what's so special about that? Well, in the original design for Skylab, the engineers only designed a little, that little tablet coming out of the wall for each little plate for each astronaut to eat on, facing the wall in three different locations. Right? So imagine the astronauts having their meals not around the table, just in three different locations around the space station, not being able to have a conversation over a meal. How a fundamental human social thing is this? Having a meal with people, with your friends, with your colleagues. So central. So yeah, so but it wasn't seen as necessary, right, by the pure engineers. That was the first thing he did, which I found fascinating. The second thing he did, he designed the window in Skylab. Now, okay, so what's so special about that window that he designed? Well, what was special about it is that originally there was no window. So because it's seen as a weakness in the structure and a more complication, a higher risk. So from an engineering perspective, you don't know, not need a window, right? But imagine being astronauts in Skylab, going around Earth for weeks, never being able to look at Earth. That is just beyond belief, I think. So they need a designer to really put people central. And I think that's what we do. As architects, we design for people. We don't design for machines. We always design for people. So that's why I think while more diverse astronauts are coming, while more non-professional astronauts will come into space, we need to make sure that we have designers in charge, because we really think that people are first. And of course, they should be.
1: Now, follow-up question. So what tools do you think are undervalued that could help also with these problems in general? So you mentioned design, but are any specific tools that will pop up in your mind which could help?
3: It's interesting, right? So quite often we get work in the space industry because we make nice visuals. We make beautiful images, right? But that's just at the end, right? There's a whole design process that goes before it. So that's our way in normally. Right. But then what you need to do as an architect is start thinking a little bit more like an engineer sometimes. Right. So speak the language of the engineering, of the space engineering, but never forget that you're the architect as well at the same time. Right. So I think there's a bit of a compromise in, maybe thinking a little bit more in spreadsheets sometimes, whilst never forgetting that you're an architect. Right. So I think that's important, really, that you stay true to your own skills. But sometimes, speak a little bit the language of the engineering firms as well at the same time,
2: That's a beautiful way to put it. And to follow up, you also probably experience the influx of this technological advancement. New agents appearing, new tools appearing in our lives with a really fast pace. As architects, we are really putting different systems together around human behavior. Or if we design, for example, for horses or dogs or animals, we design around those beings and to make it comfortable for them. So we put the systems together. But we also look for suitable tools that best suit the specific need of a being. And what systems and tools do you see emerging that could work together and form a pattern, or what patterns do you see emerging with these new tools and agents?
3: What do you mean by new tools specifically?
2: Let's say AI, robotics.
3: Okay. It's constantly shifting, of course, and from a design perspective, I think our world is constantly shifting and AI is making such a huge impact on design as well. But it's one thing good about being an architect is we are quite adventurous, right? Mm-hmm. We're not really conservative, we are very adventurous, and we're always keen to jump on the next tool and try to figure out what it is. So I think we're very creative, but also very curious into new technology, which I think is really good. I've always found it really fascinating how, you know, in the age when parametric design was coming up, computational design tools were coming up, while they seem to be tools that would be very, very good in engineering, I always found in architecture, the engineers didn't use it that much. They were really lagging behind for some reason, while the architects were the ones that jumping on these computational tools much, much quicker and also using them in their projects really immediately. We're really at the forefront always of technology, I find, the architects. I'm all for new technology, but I always think back and say, like, okay, is this better than the thing that we had before? Always question, always be really critical about it. Yeah. I remember, like, you know, when it was 20 years ago, probably when 3D printing became really popular, right? You couldn't open a magazine or there was like first violin printed, 3D printed, first car 3D printed, blah, blah, blah. Okay, it's a new technology, but is it a cheaper? Is it better? Is it more beautiful? Is it, what is it? Is it faster? You know, what is it really? So for new technology, people often get really excited, I think, but we can't forget to stay critical, right? And I get excited personally about my new technology always, but then I always go, think about it as well. Don't just jump on it, but just actually really evaluate it and see, does it help us or not? Or is it just a bit of a gimmick?
2: That's a very beautiful way to put it, how you kept in touch with all the progress and how you evaluate new technologies. So jump into the next topic. Through your work in extreme environments, you probably came across some unexpected challenges or overlooked opportunities. How do you approach those to also show how the critical thinking might work?
3: Well, I think the BDBD project is a really good example.

0: it. What's the most sustainable way, you think, to create a roof like this, use sustainable material, regenerative material? Wood, timber, right? So we started thinking about using timber to design this project, because that, from a pure ecological perspective, was the most sustainable way of doing it. But then we started researching a bit and visiting the site and all that, and we realized that there was lots of shortage in wood in that area. Why does massive deforestation happening there? Because we have 270,000 people there that need wood for cooking and all that, right? So for that reason, we decided, we're not going to use wood. We're not going to use timber. What we're going to do, we're going to use a steel roof that will have to be made in Kampala, quite a while, a few hours away. So from a pure ecological perspective, it's less sustainable. From a social perspective, from a local social perspective, it was a more sustainable thing. So it's always kind of trading these things off. Sustainability has to be seen in a much wider perspective as well, instead of just using at an ecological perspective, I think, but also a social perspective.
1: That's very interesting that you're talking about social perspective. And for me personally, your BTBT project is one of my favorites. Bringing the culture in and the building itself, it's also act of celebration of human interaction and nature, how you collect water and you make it an act of celebration. What aspects, or drawing from this, what aspects of comfort or emotional well-being are most often neglected currently? What do you think?
0: I think for users of a building, of a space, of a city, to own that own space and be able to adjust it to their own needs, right? Like, for example, in the BDBD project, what we did, there's one space in it. So there's a recording studio, there's a performance area, there is a music classroom, but it's also quite a large lobby area, which we didn't really specify what it would be. And we now know that, like, art exhibitions can happen there, but also other events are taking place there. And that's what I love, that people can start their own building and use it in a way that we did not intend it. The children, for example, BDBD often play on this central structure that we created to keep up the roof. But suddenly now it's becoming a playground for the kids. So I love that, right? That you design something and then just people are so inventive and creative, they start using it in a completely different way. Even then, jumping to space projects, right? We think it's really important that astronauts are able to customize and create their own spaces, right? So we've did a few designs where the astronauts has very, very small rooms, all of them, because you don't have much space in space. And but we made it in such a way that they could adjust the openings of their rooms so they can make it a larger space or not. So they could decide how social they were going to be with their neighbor, right? They could actually open up their walls and create one large room, right, for example. So they wanted to be very social, or they didn't, right? So they having to be able to adjust your own space and your own environment, I think is really important, yeah, wherever you design.
1: That's a very beautiful way to put it. Thank you.
2: So a follow-up question on the topic of extreme architecture. So in what ways might relying too much on the familiarity of the surrounding environment hold back new, more creative solutions that are better suited for these harsh conditions? So relying on familiar architecture in an area.
0: Okay, that's an interesting one, right? So we often get the question for the BDBD project, you know, having designers in London for Uganda, not being Ugandan, people often question me, why did you not use more inspiration from the vernacular architecture, right? Because it doesn't really look like any project that you've seen before in Uganda. For listeners, it's a big elliptical shaped building, for example. But I would argue that's not true, because when we, you know, went to Uganda and we visited, we did take clues, right? Like, for example, we realized corrugated metal panels are really easy to get there, right? So we used that as a roofing technique. We might have used it as they normally would use it, but we looked at the materiality very much. The bricks are made out of local earth, literally from a few hundred meters away from the site. So it's extremely local, I would argue. The way we've positioned the bricks was to really deal with the acoustical performance of the space.

0: space. So they kind of opened up, and in a very particular pattern, we put these bricks. Acoustically, they absorb and diffuse the sounds in a perfect way. So again, that is not a vernacular way of doing these bricks, but it was suited for that location and for that function, of course. So I think you don't need to do pastiche. You don't need to kind of look immediately, I think, to what is there already, but you need to understand why it's done, right? So go a little bit deeper and go to first principles almost of saying, okay, what does this building need to do? What is available here? What techniques has been used before? That means your building might not look like the building's done before. It doesn't matter, I think, as long as you stay true to the location, I think. But you can do it in many, many different ways.
1: Now connecting also that question on the topic also of space. So how do key lessons from your terrestrial architecture projects, such as your lighthouse projects, help you create more humane space habitats?
0: Well, it's an interesting one. So we often think, right, the question is always, yes, but how is that going to be used on Earth? Right? Designing for space, how is it going to be used on Earth? I'll argue that it's the other way around. That we should learn from what we've done on Earth to apply in space. Good example of this is, for example, our Mars habitat project. The problem on Mars is that you need to protect your astronauts from radiation. Right? Radiation comes from everywhere, but mainly from the sun. Right, the sun radiation from the sun is really, really high. If you have a window, that's not a good idea, of course, because that is going to get radiation coming in. If you look at the ISS, right, there's a cupola, a big, big window. That window is also protected, not just for radiation, but also for debris coming in. And what do they do? A very mechanical way of protecting it is they have these massive flaps that close off the cupola, right? So there's kind of flaps that mechanically close it. We could do that as well on our habitat, big, big flaps that close off the windows. But we did not do that. What we did on a Mars habitat, we created a courtyard. Think about courtyards in the Mediterranean, right? What do courtyards do? Well, they stop direct sunlight from hitting in, so with the heat coming in, but they still bring in indirect light and bring in views across the spaces. So that's exactly what we've done with our Mars habitat. We create a courtyard, no direct sunlight, so no radiation, so we're still protected, but brings in indirect sunlight, normal light, but also views across the space, the habitat. So that's a beautiful example of using something that we designed on Earth for space and not the other way around, which is the question I always get normally.
2: That's an amazing way to put it. Thank you. I also saw that you were presenting at ATN conference about Epic Games and how you use games. And we also looked at your recent conversations and podcasts that you've done. I'm very curious, what do you think about games? Why does do the space agencies require us architects and other engineers to prep it in a game environment? How does it connect with human behavior? Do you yourself even play games?
0: I'm not playing that many games anymore, to be really honest. My kids thought that suddenly I was a cool dad because I made a level in Fortnite with Epic Games. So at least for 15 minutes, I was a cool dad. So that actually came about because we had a good relationship with Epic Games. I think ESA was interested in doing more outreach, right? So opening up this idea of space and exploring space. And yeah, it was very interesting to do that because we had to start thinking slightly differently about our architecture and how to represent our architecture, right? More than just renders and plans and sections and all that. And we do that quite a lot nowadays as well. I think we've made a lot of videos. We're just making another video now at the moment around life on our ESA habitat. But we've done installations as well for the Design Museum. We had an installation of a full habitat of Mars that visitors could come inside, look at it, look outside and seeing the rest of the habitat. But it didn't really. It was a big, big screen. So it was a virtual screen. They could look out. And it felt that they were being at least on another planet for at least five or 10 minutes. So we do think it's important to, you know, use as many types of media that we can to really get our point across. right? So that goes very much beyond the normal ways of representing architecture.
2: Thank you. To close, we want to ask you an outro question, also very relatable that everybody could apply in their daily lives. What do you think we can start doing now, taking action now to make our living spaces better and to have the better experience in our interiors and exteriors that we are living through from an architectural point of view?
0: I think it's beyond architecture. I think it's really important to always think, do I really need it, right? And before you throw something out, do you say, can I use it now? Don't keep it in forever, in a different way or not. I think that's really important. I think I'm starting to look more and more like that. I'm fascinated by people that just have just a bare minimum to live off. You know, I find it actually quite interesting. I can't do it. I have three kids and all that. So it's, my house is full of stuff. I wish I had less, really. And I think people should start thinking about that as well, and kind of, what do you really need? What is really important in your life, right? Before we acquire more and more.
2: That's amazing closing statement. Thank you.
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Nina Simone, Jimmy Jones, Missy Elliott, music leader, my relatives never forget my Andre, Poppy, Mikasa, Sukasa, baby, I made an entree, maybe I make your mom's play, maybe we not gonna sleep tonight, in the night you and I laugh about how you Gemini, already fried the chicken, but leftovers was my inner thigh, nah, I'm lying, I'm just playing, you can read the

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I want you to come on and go with me. 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

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He's got a sword with him. He's warring. Just exposing a few fears. Down in a few beers. Having a chinwag with the page. My love is. 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And

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0: I need help. We are going to be disposing of your waste this afternoon at 3. If you would like to help me, us, to throw away your waste, please show up at the info point at 3. There will be gloves. Thank you!
1: This is not an advertisement for gloves or for job opening at the local waste disposal. No, it's a festival announcement to take collectively care of shit. As care work at the Degro Festival is done by everybody, organizers and participants equally, as a team. My name is Ramona and I'm your host for today's episode of Woman on Air. Right now, I'm not in a studio, I'm not even in Vienna. I'm sitting somewhere deep in the Harz forest surrounded by murmuring trees. In the distance, you might hear faint laughter and some animal noises, which are in reality not animal noises at all, but humans attempting to dissolve the distinction between human and nature, which is present in our current world. In early August, this forest is transformed into the site of the Jalčev Degro Festival. The organizers discovered an old tuberculosis hospital for children here, sheltered by huge lime trees and white meadows. Broadcaster, today we're zooming in on the feminist perspectives of this festival. But patriarchy runs deep, as we all know it. It limits women's access to political and economic rights, it exploits not only reproductive labor but also emotional labor of women, and it assumes that female socialized people will organize and think for men's everyday needs. Patriarchy informs also rigid gender binaries and heteronormativity. It suppresses nonconformity and thus also everybody who is against this heteronormativity and genderqueer people. And through deeply rooted discriminatory practices, it makes us all also, partly at least, complicit in its continuation. Undoing patriarchy is thus a long and ongoing process, and patriarchy's end many of us will not witness. At Jalčev, participants and organizers are constantly working to question and transform their own patriarchal thinking and practices. But before we get into how the festival creates spaces to challenge gender norms, in the team itself, in the festival community, we need to understand the bigger frame. What is degrowth, and more specifically, what is queer feminist degrowth? For that, I have invited Lau, a political educator and a workshop facilitator here at Altshift. And I was wondering if you could quickly introduce yourself, where you're based, what you're working at, and also your pronouns.
2: Yes, thanks a lot. Yeah, so my name is Lau. I use they, them pronouns. And I am based a bit across Europe. I have been mainly based in Barcelona for the last few years because I did the degrowth masters over there. Now I'm a bit looking around where I wanna settle next. I'm originally from the Netherlands, so let's see where my journey is going to bring me.
1: Thanks so much for sharing all of this. It already is alluding to the overlaying topic, and maybe we also just want to jump straight into it. So, what is degrowth? What can we understand under this concept?
2: Yeah, good question, and always difficult, even at a degrowth festival, I would say. I think the short answer is, like I just said, I think for me, degrowth has these two parts, that it has this problem analysis, and degrowth has been capturing how different movements and different theories are all pointing towards that the problem of our system is growth, like infinite harmful growth. And it sees how it's both like from a feminist lens as well as from like an anti-colonial lens, all these things, an ecological lens. Growth, this infinite growth is what is destroying us and what is harming us and harming humans and other than humans. So that's this one part, right? It's like problem analysis, and then it also has, and that I think is the power of degrowth, it also has this alternative, and this alternative is of course not fixed and not universal. I think that's also very good that that's not the case, because we are still so deeply entrenched in this current system that I think it's also just so difficult to in the here and now imagine how the world is going to look like. But I think it's going to be good to practice it and to look for a way forward and for alternatives. And that is often also just being done by actually looking back and looking at movements that have been resisting capitalism or have been living in a way that is way more aligned with, yeah, the community of life, so to say. And yeah, then there's also this very like more like technical policy type of degrowth. That is a lot about trying to increase education or healthcare and commonizing care. So it is a lot. And I think the beauty of it is that it's not just one way and that it's something that we co-create together. And that is also something that has to be shaped together over time.
1: Okay, just to reiterate, because you've just said a lot, and to assure that I really understood everything. So firstly, degrowth is a tool for analyzing and figuring out, like analyzing the political economic system, and also for figuring out that growth is harmful for us, for humans, and also for non-humans. But secondly, degrowth is also a tool to imagine new alternatives to the current system, which the current system is also trying to suppress. And thirdly, degrowth is a tool to create new policies which are, creating community, also supporting healthcare. But there's still so many questions many of us have, especially the question of the classic critic. Degrowth means degrowing, right? Degrowing of like work or production or similarly. But is degrowth also meaning a degrowth of life standard?
2: Very good and valid question, I would say, because degrowth is, I don't think it's about degrowing everything. Like there's a lot of things that actually in our society needs to grow, such as community, such as care. I think in our current system, the people who have quote unquote like high living standards are having that on the backs of other people. And it's only possible with the exploitation, appropriation and expropriation of other humans of nature. And I think that there is a way possible to actually increase our living standards without having to do it in such an exploitative way. And so the trick is to find this balance. And so to degrow to a place where we have some wiggle room, but where we are both above this line of where we are meeting our needs, but we're also below this point where we are asking more of our planet than it can regenerate.
1: Right now we have been talking a lot about the system of oppression, a system we have to move beyond, but we still remained very vague. Like, what is the system that we are talking of? How is it oppressing people and not like on a nature? And what are its mechanisms?
2: Of course, this is also just like one approach, like one way to tell this story of how the system works. And so there's plenty. And so I don't want to say that this is the right one or something, but at least this is for me the way to understand that, that makes maybe the most sense to me and that is the most relevant also in my context. So basically, what is capitalism? Capitalism is the system that revolves around capital. And capital is a very specific type of wealth that is there to generate more wealth. And so that's why often the word capital is being related with the word accumulation. And accumulation basically means the constant gathering of something. So whenever we have capital accumulation, this means that there is this constant gathering of more capital, and so of more wealth to increase wealth. And this is how, like, this is the premise of capitalism. Like, this is the basics of capitalism. Without capital accumulation, capitalism is in crisis. Like, then you have a recession. And this is not degrowth. Like, this is something else. Like, as long as you're operating in this system, like, a recession sucks. And we need to transcend this system to not have degrowing economies that are harmful, so to say. And so once we center this like infinite capital accumulation, we can see how, like, if you simplify this by like looking at a company who, in order to accumulate capital, it needs to make profit, it either can do that through increasing the price of their products, and so basically putting the costs on their consumers, or by lowering their costs of production, which or the combination of both. Like it's basically like an equation like this. And this like lowering of cost of production is what is called cheapening. And cheapening of inputs, this is only possible through violence and through exploitation. And so I'll go through like a few of these systems of oppression that that we use in our political education work. And so the first one is that capitalists, in order to make profits, they need cheap wage labor. And so they need a working class that can provide them this. And so what happened is that a system arose that is what we call now classism. And this is not to say that there weren't class societies before the system of capitalism that we understand now. Like there have, of course, been class-based systems before capitalism as well. But the way that it's solidified, in the way that we see it now, like that is what we're looking at. And this came after feudalism, and like after feudalism there came a period of social uprisings of peasants, small farmers, like trying to resist their landowners in Europe, which was so unfortunate for the ruling class to have like have all these peasants revolt, that's where these processes started of enclosing commons. So everything that used to be common, like belonging to everyone or to no one, whatever way you want to see it, artificial scarcity started to happen. And this drove peasants into wage labor. Like this was for the first time in history that people really had to sell their labor in order to sustain themselves. But then what happened is that this was so exploitative to human bodies. The workers were basically dying too fast for the capitalists, and they needed, of course, like a working class that kept coming too. You know, if we have this very maybe like basic idea of like factory workers, they needed workers that kept going to the factory and that were like healthy enough to do their long shifts. And so then what happened, there rose this other system of oppression. And again, this is not to say that nothing like this existed before capitalism, but under capitalism, sexist politics became on a rise in a very practical way. Namely, it was there to provide free social reproductive labor to make sure that the white male workers were fed and were rested and were taken care of inside the home, so that they could be sent to the factory. And women were forced into this like very violently, and the witch hunts are like the like super clear example from history in showing how women were disciplined into this. Any like women who were having abortions, who gave abortions, women who were too much in the public sphere, etc., they were being hunted. And so this, here you can see already, okay, so there's classism, there's sexism. Also a result of this is that these two groups are being divided, which makes it so much easier to exploit them. Like if you have a working class that is in solidarity with each other and very connected, then it's so much more difficult for the capitalists to control them. And so this division is super fruitful for capitalists. And then going on to a next system of oppression, because this all is now sort of like happening within the story in Europe. And this all could not exist without colonialism and racism. And this system of oppression, these systems of oppression, they give free labor, like enslaved labor. They give free lands, free resources to the capitalists, basically, to cheapen their costs of production, because they're not even paying for their labor and they're not even paying for their lands. They're stealing it. And again, this is also leading to this separation and hierarchization between these different groups, right? So by this point, you have white mill workers in the factory, then you have white women in the home who are being subjugated to those men, and then you have a whole racialized class, which is very often not even considered, like, historically, like, part of a working class because they were enslaved. But, like, from a capitalist point of view, this is so, like, neatly done in a way to separate these groups from each other and hierarchize them, so there is this lack of solidarity. And then you also have, of course, the extraction of natural resources, and so this is where we get into extractivism and speciesism, because it's not just that capitalism needed these separations between humans, it also needed humans to believe in a different kind of world. And so there have been so many years of human history where humans were in connection with the living world around them and understanding that their well-being was connected to the well-being of the natural world, that this idea, this story that humans are better than nature, this made it easy, basically, for humans to not feel pain when a tree gets cut, and for natural resources to be taken from land, and for waste to be dumped. And so this is, in a nutshell, it's a lot, like how I see those systems of oppression, like, connecting to each other, and how they serve capital accumulation, that they all serve as a way to cheapen inputs, to make more profits, and to accumulate. And then the patterns that we have identified are first of all separation, so the separation between groups, then secondly hierarchization. Through this hierarchization, you can then exploit, appropriate, expropriate, and then lastly, that can lead to then the end goal of capitalism, accumulation.

0: Now, we've already talked a lot about women's role in the system, or how women are oppressed by it, and how the degrowth theory is analyzing this. Now, there's also this very particular strand of queer feminist degrowth theory, and I was wondering what it is and how can we differentiate between traditional degrowth theory and queer feminist degrowth theory, or like if a differentiation between the two is useful or not.
1: I think this is a very difficult debate, and I'm not super sure where I stand at the moment. I think the two ways that I see it talked about mainly is like there's the people who are saying like, hey, queer feminism, like feminist economics, have always been part of degrowth from the start. Like it's foundational, like building blocks are queer feminism, are feminist economics. And so, yeah, this is basically the way of arguing of like it's inherent degrowth. And the other way is, yeah, like seeing it more as an alliance, so to say, that like there's degrowth and then there's queer feminism and like feminist economics, etc. And so, and I think both ways bring complexity with them, because, for example, going along the route of it's inherently part of degrowth, it then comes up with this question of like, why isn't it always on the table? And like, why is it not is there still a patriarchal dynamic within the degrowth spaces where queer feminism is not always understood and is not always centered in analysis? But yeah, also the other way, like seeing it as an alliance, I think also has its limitations, because then there is still the separation, and of course, like an alliance is also there to grow closer. So perhaps that also is good for the moment that we are in right now. But yeah, so like I think this is like a difficult debate, so to say. For sure, I don't think it's just like.

0: where we can break through this by gathering together with people who are actively trying to not reproduce these systems and therefore build on a degrowth that is queer feminist.
1: There was a really in-depth insight into the debates between queer feminist degrowth and traditional degrowth. But coming back to the idea of queer feminist degrowth, like, what is it? Maybe we have to clarify that as well.
0: Good question. I guess most people are aware of feminism, and feminism has a lot of different strands, so to say. I think for me, it basically just means that queer feminism is a thought, is a movement that is trying to go beyond the patriarchy and is trying to fight the patriarchy. And what this then means for me is that the horizon is basically to abolish the patriarchy, to abolish gender, and to come to radical alternatives. But yeah, it means being in solidarity with anyone basically affected by the patriarchy. And that's not just cis women, like that's queer people. And in my opinion, actually, that's also just men, because I think men are also affected by the patriarchy in very different ways, of course. But I do believe that it's important that we see this as a collective fight and not as an antagonistic fight of queer feminists against cis people or against cis men, because we're going to need each other to fight the system.
1: You're in touch with degrowth now for several years, right? And I was wondering how that impacted your relation to your perspective, maybe also feelings like hope or despair.
0: I think when it comes to hope and despair, yeah, I think probably a lot of people who are active in social movements will also tell you that it's these things can go in like waves and like ups and downs, and it can be hard, I guess, to be fighting for like a better world just because we're fighting big enemies. Finding like-minded people with whom you can embark on this journey of also unlearning. Like, I am also realizing that like for the last 3 years, if it's not just that I learned a lot, I've also unlearned a lot. And this is something that's going to be a lifelong process. And this can only happen when you're in interaction with other people and not just by like reading a source or something. And so I think, yeah, for me, like the people that are engaged with degrowth are probably, yeah, the most empowering and that allows me to have this revolutionary hope, basically. It's a bit sad that I cannot now put a reference on this, but yeah, revolutionary hope. It's a concept that I came across some months ago, and I think it quite suits the way that I see myself and like how I position myself. I guess it connects to how I'm feeling, that I know that that we're in a very fucked situation, and that already has been going on for so long, and I have. Still, like, I've had the privilege to grow up in this world in a very, like, I don't know, like, ignorant way. Like, it also took me quite some years to be aware of the atrocities that are going on, and already for so many centuries. But yeah, like, I can also very much see in different kind of spaces across social movements, connecting with different people, that there is a lot of hope, because there are alternatives and there are ways to live in a way that is in balance with what the planet can regenerate, and that is also according to what people need to sustain their lives.
1: Oh wow, yeah, there's so much already in it. Like, you talked about hope and solidarity, and I also think we need hope right now, like, to get forward, to mobilize, to move, to not be paralyzed. And especially there's like collective hope, where we find other people to mobilize with us and to sustain the belief that we can actually act, and we don't like hope for something like godlike to happen, right? But I was wondering, what I really was wondering was, you were talking about like how your personal life is also affected through like

0: like your relationships with others, right? And where you see you are unlearning and learning new ways of relating to each other, or like how you just behave in your everyday life, which is is infused by degrowth.
1: I guess maybe it's not so clearly for everyone then connected to degrowth, but I guess for me it's still super important in my life, is when it comes to being in relation to other people, a way in which I'm sort of like practicing degrowth is by trying to not have extractive relationships with people and having relationships with people that are built on connection, but also on autonomy and on agency and just on a lot of care and love. And yeah, examples of that are people among my friends and comrades holding each other accountable when harm happens, and trying to co-learn together and not be so judgmental. And these are all ways, I think, in which we are also just experimenting, because we all grew up in this system that is so violent, and it basically gives value to violence. You know, like it's profitable for capitalists to be violent.
0: Yeah, but thank you for the sentence and all the sentences before. I think it was a really lovely interview and also great rundown of what degrowth is and what feminist perspectives have in this theory and what role they play. Thanks so much, Laura.
1: Thank you.

0: Now that we are acquainted with the degrowth theory and what it is criticizing, we can delve into how Altshuler is trying to live by degrowth values, how it is aiding the decolonialization of our minds and practices and the deconstruction of gender norms and providing space to live gender non-heteronormativity. Yeah, but before we're diving into our next interview, I stumbled across Remy in the kitchen queue with whom I was standing in line, and they were eager to share their views of the festival and how they experienced it.
1: Yeah, so I feel very inspired by mostly just like the people that gathered here, and in a way how they have so many different skills that I can learn from and that I'm super curious about, but also in the way how people express themselves here, that I also feel very welcome here as a queer person, that I can really feel that I'm welcome to be myself and that I can express myself, which is something that I'm super grateful for, and it also gives me more energy to like withstand maybe in like places where I don't feel that welcome, that I can still express myself because I know that like I feel very validated by being here. So yeah.

0: By now, the festival has ended. There are adornments and the trees are ceasing to twirl around, workshop spaces and the stages are built down. And this is the moment where I got the chance to catch two of the organizers of the Altshift team to question them about the world of organizing Altshift. And I get some insights into intimate reflections on how this organization is experienced by themselves, but also how they deal with mistakes and how they came to organize this festival in the first place. It's very nice to have you here. I was wondering if you maybe want to shortly introduce yourselves and how you came about to organize this festival, and maybe also what this festival is.
1: I'm Aratz, and I'm organizing this festival since around, well, exactly, I guess, 4 years. So this was the fourth edition now, and I've been there from the start. And yeah, it came out of the Degrowth Masters in Barcelona, and from there got born the idea of the festival a bit, because we wanted to do degrowth education in a different way, namely also putting degrowth in the ways that our methods of education are, kind of, and like put a bigger focus on learning from each other and put a bigger focus on like non-academic knowledges and like de-hierarchize that kind of like thinking.
2: I'm Kata, and I'm also part of the organizing team, and I joined 2 years ago, first as a volunteer and now part of the organizing team after the first year that I came as a volunteer. There was kind of this new energy kind of bubbling up, because I think at the time that I joined, a lot of other people joined as well. So there was this like very exciting feeling of a new group forming with a lot of like potentiality. And I don't know if I can add much more than what Aratz already said, but just that it's a space where like it's also very much focused on community building and sort of creating connections between people that like sometimes wouldn't get to know each other that much, even though, of course, there's also very much the degrowth bubble that comes to these events. But there's also many non-degrowth people that come and sort of connect to each other. And I think there's also been some history of like people like that met at Altshift also starting their own project. And I think that's something that we are really celebrating a lot, that we can like create a space that also connects people in a way that they can also organize and do actions together, or like find new ways of being together politically also.
0: Thanks so much. Previously I had a conversation with Lau, and they were explaining queer feminist degrowth and what positionality it has in the theory and what it means. And I was wondering how you with the festival are aiming at like facilitating a rethinking of gender norms, or what care work means.
2: I think like also what you already said about care, also from the beginning, I think care was like collectivized in the sense of like the cooking and the cleaning, not all the cleaning, but like I think also over the years we've been questioning like what parts of the care system that we have can be more self-organized also, and like breaking the hierarchies between like participants and organizing team. And I think that's really important, because it also really contributes to this vibe of community. Yeah, and also involve and like invites everyone to take part of this task, and like really centralizes and like visibilizes this task. It's interesting that, for example, this year there was the reflection in the feedback session that it was a lot of like Flinta people like in the kitchen and signing up for shifts, also in awareness. And it was also interesting how other people said that actually it's mostly Flinta people in this space and not so many cis men. Which is interesting, because of course then that means that of course there will be more representation in these tasks by Flinta people. And I think that's also interesting, because I think that made me reflect that this space is actually, it's not even like 50% Flinta and cis men. So I don't know, that was like also an interesting realization to have, because in a way that's also something that we welcome and that we're actually like happy about. I would say in terms of like gender diversity and like gender queer and trans presence, I think it's like making, like, I think in terms of representation at the festival, it's changing, especially this year, I would say. And I think we are also having a lot of reflections, or like some reflections within the team about like how we want to make this space safe for people who are genderqueer or trans. And also, yeah, especially in this region this year, with like how, yeah, those kinds of people are also so much more targeted by far-right violence and like fascists. And yeah, and I think that's also like some of the people that we really wanted to also try to provide options for. In terms of the festival, I would say that like I think our vision is somehow like to really like fight normativity, like not just gender normativity, but different kinds of normativity that are oppressive. So also when we try to invite people, we also try to think about representation by of facilitators, for example, or like not having two cis men, too many cis male people speaking on panels, or too many workshops led by cis male people. So yeah, I think that's something that we try to think about, which sometimes is hard to like actually do in practice, because sometimes we invite collectives and we don't know who's going to come from the collective, for example. But I think it's something that we are actively trying to be aware of when we invite people to come. Yeah, but I think we could do much more in other ways, like how we can make the festival like a space that is in active solidarity with like genderqueer and trans people. Yeah, and also with feminist causes in general.

0: you were already also alluding on the the point that you're trying to make a safe space for genderqueer people and for all of us to live those deconstructed gender norms. But I was wondering how you're creating such a safe space.
1: To be very honest, I actually don't really believe in the concept of a safe space, and I would rather like invite us to think in terms of brave spaces, which is like maybe a concept which comes mostly from ULEX, which is this organization in Catalonia, which is like providing activist trainings. And they are like coming from a transformative education kind of background where they are looking at how learning zones are created. And I would really see Altshift as like a learning space in a way that we come together here to kind of go out also of our comfort zones and be together in a space where we are going to be challenged, we are going to be triggered, and we just have to see that we also don't go into our alarm zones or stay there for too long, which then would mean that we are actually going way beyond our boundaries and maybe shutting down, but rather that we're staying in the learning zone, meaning that like we are handling like our differences and with care and also with like a lot of attention to maybe our different positionalities and like power imbalances and that are in the space. So basically, I think that safe spaces don't exist for gender, queer and trans people, like in a way that like we're living in this world where like transphobia, transmisogyny like are real and are not only out there but are in all of us, because like we grew up in a system which is like literally, yeah, like a heteropatriarchal system. So we have transphobia and transmisogyny in the space, and we can just try to deal with it in ways which is like somehow a way that make people feel brave enough maybe to actually like be there and stick with it and like talk about it, where triggers will arise and may arise, but where we hold it together and learn from it, and hopefully not on the backs of the most marginalized, but rather like in ways that feel appreciative and in a way that like we take care of each other. And
0: also considering the week has now passed, and the feedback of a lot of participants was they were feeling missing the feeling of a safe space, right? So how are now like the needs of the participants and this brave space coming together?
1: I think this is a really good question. Thank you for that, actually, because I feel like maybe one thing that we did not do this year, which we usually did do in other years, is to create a common agreement at the beginning. And I think, and like in my analysis of what happened this festival, is that we kind of skipped this session, which is like a session where on the first day of the festival everybody comes together after having gone through different kinds of anti-oppressions workshops and different kinds of degrowth workshops and creates a container together, which means that people are agreeing like, how do we want to spend this week together, how do we want to share the space, how do we want to communicate and interact with each other, how do we want to take care of each other, hold each other accountable. We kind of had it in the program, but it slipped through. And I think maybe we weren't even aware that it would make such a big change to do it versus not doing it. And I think like this would have been probably a big change, because like within this space, like of everybody coming together right at the beginning of the festival and maybe like agreeing, maybe disagreeing to certain extents on points, but where we're actually getting into that moment of like seeing each other, hearing each other out, maybe also enduring a bit of discomfort and like experiencing friction together, but then like through this process actually becoming a group in a way. I think that would have probably like helped the process of the group a lot, which was also very interesting because we saw that on the fourth day or fifth day of the festival, I think
2: pretty late on, there was one round table which could like open up that emotional space for the group to start sharing a bit more from the heart, let's say. And people were really kind of like craving for it in a way. And also on the day after that, there was the feedback session, and actually some participants shared like, oh, we wished we had had that kind of like space with everybody where we could talk with each other like on an earlier day. And I think also from there came this much feedback, this edition maybe.

0: So what I was thinking just now was how your own positionality or, more or less fluid identities, or your own background, maybe privilege or gender, or, is affecting how you are building this space, but also how you're reflecting on the feedback you get.
1: We are a team of all white. Most of us are having academic background. Most of us are from middle class backgrounds. I would say like many of us are queer. Some of us are genderqueer or trans. Some of us are neurodivergent. And I think most of us hold European passport or EU citizenship. And of course, all of that is informing a lot, like how we are creating the space. And I think that also makes for the things that we maybe have some sharper views on and some things that we are more blindfolded towards. And I also, like, I don't want to talk in the we the whole time because, like, my positionality is also, like, different from, like, the group's positionality. Yeah, I'm speaking for me, for example. I think, like, if I wouldn't be as privileged in a way of, like, coming from a middle-class background and, like, having, like, a German citizenship with which I can, like, take advantage of unemployment money, for example, etc., I wouldn't be really able to organize alt shifts in so many years with also so little concern about it, in the sense of, like, that it's taking a lot of time. Like, I would probably focus way more on, like, just, like, earning money with it or something, and, like, that's super hard. One addition, I think we got 500 euros, like, when we were very little organizers, and the other years we didn't get paid at all. So, for example, like, organizing this in the first place is a huge privilege, and, like, I think that's also reflected in the group, like, in the sense that most of us are in this way, like, privileged, because, like, otherwise we couldn't be even, like, putting in all that work over, like, all these years in a way. To have, like, that freedom and that, like, space and time kind of to actually take for that, like, I think is, like, is the first thing, and it's also, like, an important thing, because then, like, what are the access barriers to organizing, and what are, like, then resulting from that, like, the spaces that get created, because this is also true that, it is reflected. Like, I heard once that, like, normally when you're a group of organizers, like, the positionalities that you hold, like, are usually also the people that you attract. And I'm wondering about that, because I feel like, yeah, we can create, like, so to say, the safest best spaces or whatever for the people that we are also, you know, like, that we are representing in a certain way with our, like, identities, because we know most likely what their needs are and are creating the space probably designed upon that. And of course, like, we're starting to try actually to really be a little bit more focused in directions, like, of, for example, making our space actively anti-racist, or making our spaces, like, yeah, actively also anti-queer and trans phobia, and, like, somehow, like, anti ableist, etc., but, like, for example, I was in a disability justice workshop here also at Altshift, and there was a person giving this workshop who was saying, like, yeah, like, the fuck, build ramps, and, like, all those kind of things, where Flio and I, so another organizer and me, looked at each other, and, like, we were laughing actually, because we were like, oh shit, like, you know, like, we couldn't have done anything more in organizing this, for example, this year. And at the same time, we were also like, yeah, fuck, it's about priorities, and nobody of us from the team uses any kind of mobility aids, so this is not a priority in our heads, but maybe it should be, and then it should be communicated.
2: Like, building on what you were saying, I think something that we also have been talking about, especially how does the positionality of the group reflects itself in the work that we do and in the space that we create. And I think, as you were saying, there's so many things that somehow we don't necessarily see as a priority. And I think we've been having discussions, for example, of, like, very actively inviting and, like, share this organizing space with people that are also coming from marginalized positions, like BIPOC people, trans people, disabled people, neurodivergent people. So I don't know, like, I think this is something that we've talked about, and we also arrive at this stage now of like, oh, like, we want to diversify the team, like, we want to make this a safe space for people to join the organization that, I don't know, are BIPOC, trans. But then how do we also make sure that these people don't have to do the work that we cannot do, or like that we don't have time to do, or that we somehow like expect them to do? So yeah, like, I think that's really important to reflect on, because that can create a lot of violence also.
1: Also, another question of yours was how we are processing feedback, also dependent on our positionalities. And I think that, for example, 2 years ago in the festival, we got some feedback from, actually, I think the BIPOC and people from the Global South who came to the festival, who was like a group of maybe 10 people from back then, out of like 100 people in total, something like that. And they met up and actually shared with us afterwards their reflections, which was like that we didn't open up like a specific space about like a workshop about white supremacy, about like anti-oppressions, about anti-colonial and like anti-racist kind of thinking and practice. And they were enraged, rightfully, and basically shared this feedback with us. And I think it was interesting as a learning for us, because we did not think that this would be necessary, because we took this as a base. And I think, looking back, I'm kind of shocked about that we were maybe, not centering this way more. And since then, like, for example, like always, the anti-oppressions workshops are the opening to the festival in a way, but we needed to be notified of that, which is also coming out of probably like our white positionalities and white people, groups of white people, groups of people who only hold white positionalities can also be actively anti-racist. And I think we really want to commit to that. But this year, for example, we got a lot of feedbacks about BIPOC inclusion again, like that BIPOC didn't feel safe in the space, and that some people felt whiteness was centered a lot, or like some BIPOC. And yeah, for me, it always triggers a bit of guilt and shame also, which like I try to move through and like handle in like more productive or like constructive ways, rather than sticking or staying with that emotion. But I think that is like, of course, informed by maybe my positionality in this way of like being like, that sucks, not because like, oh, people might think that this is like now a space which like is non-inclusive to BIPOC, but rather this sucks because these people had a shit time, and like I'm really like, sad about it, and like I really want to do better and commit to doing better. And like this all feels a bit raw, and like it's very fresh, and like it's like literally the festival ended yesterday or something, so I still have to let it all sink in a bit. But I think like that our group, and I'm also I'm happy to be in a team where people are taking this in and like moving through feedbacks in a very responsive way and adaptable and like somehow transformative way, I would say.
0: My time at Altshift has come to an end, and I'm leaving filled with new knowledges and experiences I made at workshops and different feelings for my body and my environment. But I was not leaving without uncovering the meaning behind Altshift, and it comes from the our keyboards and the new keys that are emerging when we're pressing Alt-Shift, and which allows us to navigate differently our computers. And in a metaphorical sense, the festival is using this to allude to the unthinking and rethinking of the new perspectives which are happening when we press Alt-Shift. So like the urge to gain new and different perspectives on our life. And surely a lot of what I learned and experienced on the festival is staying with me and was touching me. But especially what will stay with me are also my interviews, or like the interviews we're listening right now, and how degrowth is not only a week of festivities or festival, but it's rather infusing everything, our everyday life, our relationships, and how the organizers are planning and yeah, bringing the festival into being from exactly this point. And with those last words and a lot of theory and, yeah, new perspectives, maybe, hopefully, I send you off into the next thing you are doing into the world. And I'm doing that now without something, last gift from Altshift, the sounds of the campsite, with songs and cracking of wood and laughter. Have a lovely day.

Having found the atomic bomb, we have used it. We shall continue to use it until we completely destroy Japan's power to make war. Only a Japanese surrender will stop us. It is an awful responsibility which has come to us. We thank God that it has come to us instead of to our enemies. And we pray that he may guide us to use it in his ways and for his purposes.

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Fuck my life. Fuck. Fuck. All right. All right. I let it out. That's good. That's cool. 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
0: 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Hello? 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And that was about it. 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
0: 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Hello? 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And that was about it. 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Next on the Orange 94.0 radio program.

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1: Hey, poor! 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
1: Let me put it this way, Mr. Raymer. No 9000 computer has ever made a mistake or distorted information.

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1: I'm sorry, Dave. I'm afraid I can't do that.
0: What are you talking about, Hal?
1: This mission is too important for me to allow you to jeopardize it.